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This is Fernando Farias, and together with sound technician Marisa Santillán, we'll be bringing you this show in English for Tuesday, August 18, 2026. We'll have today some interesting content to share with you. A great interview that we recorded back in 2009 with the former editor, chief editor of the Buenos Aires Herald, Mr. Robert Cox, a figure that stood out during the dictatorship for leading the first and main and only for several years media outlet within Argentina that reported on human rights abuses and disappearances from within Argentina, and because of that Mr. Cox had to leave the country following a series of threats against him and his family. And we'll have also a chapter of our series 10 Argentines that moved the world on Daniel Barenboim, the great Argentine conductor and pianist who's also a champion of world peace and who's known, among other things, for putting together an orchestra of young musicians from Israel and Palestine to bridge these two peoples through music and to send to the world a message that peace and coexistence between Israelis and Palestinians is possible. If you want to get in touch with us, send an email to qslrai@gmail.com or a letter to Maipú Street 555, and then of course Buenos Aires, Argentina. You can listen to us on the short waves of WRMI. The frequency is 5850 kilohertz, and also through our webpage rai.com.ar. If you are the Xer, send emails to qslrai@gmail.com or letters to Maipú Street 555, and then of course Buenos Aires, Argentina. We're going to start right away with music. This is northern music, northern for us, in the north of Argentina. This is what we call northern music, from the border between Chile, Bolivia, northern Argentina, the Andean region, and it's beautiful music featuring the very identifiable sounds of charangos, sicuris, obviously guitars and other percussion instruments that give their identity to this music that identifies in itself the landscape and the culture of the Andes. Los Chalas is the name of this group, and the name of the track is Cuando se esconde el sol, When the Sun Sets.

0: Chile.
1: Rae, Argentina vers le monde.
2: Rae, Argentina to the world.
0: Rae, Sekai ni mokete, Argentina.
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2: Rae, Argentina al mundo.
4: Rae, Argentinian in the world.

0: It is an honor to introduce Robert Cox, the former editor of English language newspaper, The Buenos Aires Herald. Thank you for being with us.
1: Well, it's a great pleasure to be here. I used to listen to Ray, and I have over the years, so it's lovely to be in front of this microphone, speaking out to everybody all over the world who listens in.
0: Well, that's great. The pleasure and the honor is ours. Well, to start with, can you tell us a bit about your youth in England and how you came to settle in Argentina?
1: Well, my newspaper days began delivering newspapers when my father died, and my mother moved to the coast in Essex, Frinton-on-Sea, and I started delivering newspapers. And then I went to the local paper and said, I'd like to work for nothing, I'd like to work for free. In those days, it was an unusual thing to do, and so they were astonished. This was in my school vacations. I was in what they call the sixth form there, and I would have gone to university, but I liked it so much, and they offered me a job. And so I stayed into journalism all that time.
0: Sorry, what year was that?
1: That would have been 1950, something like that. I'm bad on dates. Before I went into the Navy, I was in the Navy for 2 years in the Korean War. But let me go back to my father, because it's key. My father used to come to Argentina, used to come to Buenos Aires. He was a Marconi man, one of the early operators on the liners that used to come to Buenos Aires. He would go to Valparaiso. He was on the P&O line and then the Royal Mail line, always as a radio operator. In those days, of course, it was, you know, which he showed me how to do, and I never managed to get it going. And he loved Buenos Aires. He must have come to Buenos Aires in the 20s, before the crash, and he thought it was such a magnificent city that he tried to persuade my mother to emigrate from Britain, immigrate into Argentina. She, being very English, wasn't. Take off to the other side of the world, and so that never happened. But it left me with always an enormous interest in Argentina. And so many years later, when I just finished 2 years national service in the Navy, I'd been to Korea and come back, and I was working then. I went working on a newspaper in the north of England in a place called Hull, and there was a wonderful newspaper at that time called the World's Press News, which offered newspaper jobs all over the world, mostly English language, because at that time the British Empire left behind the English language and these newspapers, which served an international community. And I saw this advertisement of the Buenos Aires Herald. I thought, that's marvelous. And I got the job. I think everybody else dropped out, probably for the same reason my mother, that they thought it was too far to go and too exotic. And so I came here on a Royal Mail ship, second class, with my tennis racket and a dinner jacket and just a few books, important books, and all in a big trunk. And we took us over a month to get here, which was marvelous. We stopped everywhere you can think of, Recife, Brazil. We went through Madeira, everywhere you could go, and arrived here at a time when Argentina was struggling to get back to democracy with Frondizi. And
0: 1959.
1: Yeah, I arrived exactly. I arrived on April the 4th, 1959. And it's what they call an interesting life, you know.
2: Well, yes, in a way, your father was the responsible of your finally settling in Argentina.
1: Yeah, he left me with this idea of Argentina that I wanted to see. And, you know, and I really didn't intend to stay here. At that time, you had a contract of 4 years, and then you, believe it or not, you had 4 years vacation back in Britain with a passage paid here and there. It sounds impossible.
2: Same today.
1: You know, it's unbelievable. And I thought, you know, I'd like to come to Argentina, and then I'd like to move. I'd like to go around the world. And I didn't have any money, so that was one of the attractions of going to Buenos Aires, that they would pay my passage. But, of course, I met my wife here, and I fell in love with Argentina. It's there are times when I've not been too happy about things, as you know. But, you know, you're journalists too, and you know that we as journalists, we tend to face kinds of problems that other people don't. It's a dangerous profession in many ways. As we know today, there are journalists being killed all over the world, and we're being killed because we're trying to tell people what's happening and what the truth is. And when I first came to Argentina, the Herald was a very... One friend said to me, is it still as quaint as it was? And, you know, quaint in the terms of sort of... And it was strange, because we used to cover Buckingham Palace and the royal family in great length, you know, and all those things, and community things and things like that. And, of course, the events in Argentina made it such that one wanted to understand the country and wanted to get out. The other funny thing is, and it is funny, I mean, it's kind of funny in a way, they believed at that time that they couldn't get Argentine young people to work on the paper. They were elderly people, and they were hoping to keep the newspaper going as long as they were going, so they were bringing in young people. And British journalists were cheaper than Americans, so that's, you know. And they had the idea that Argentine young people would be out dancing all the time. And at that time, we used to finish the paper at 4 o'clock in the morning. I mean, we really did. They were incredible hours, but it was like being in something that... my life was almost in the newspaper. And, of course, the things that were happening in Argentina meant that as a journalist, you went out to find out about them. And so that's really what happened that changed the Herald from being a very good international newspaper always, played a wonderful role during the war, which helped it enormously because the rival paper, The Standard, which was owned by Irish Argentines, and it took the side of the Axis, while the Herald was very staunchly allied, pro-allied, so much so that the editor was arrested in Congress for a while for violating Argentine neutrality at that time. But, of course, it helped the newspaper to gather, you know, its reputation. And during, the dictatorship of Perón, which was a dictatorship, I wasn't here then, but one knows enough to know that life was very controlled in those days. The press was very controlled. It was it was an elected dictatorship, but it was. And the Herald played an important role at that time, too. And it was then that people started to say that the Herald said in English what the Spanish language newspapers covered up in Spanish. A little bit of an exaggeration, but some truth in it. The great thing about the Herald was that it was small. It had an international readership, and it was possible for it to be completely independent. And I think that's why it was always very democratic, too. And unlike The Standard, which was the old established newspaper, which, if it still existed today, would be the oldest newspaper in Argentina. Sounds incredible, an English-language newspaper, but that was because the port, you know. Buenos Aires is such an important port that English was the language of the sea, of the shipping lines. And so the first newspapers... Not the very first, but the one that established was The Standard. And the Herald really took over from them. And, I'm very proud of the newspaper itself, enormously proud of it. It's well over 100 years. I should have looked it up to see exactly how many it was. But it's
0: Regarding the paper's coverage of the Junta, it's also that really contributed to the Herald's reputation, but in particular your reputation as a journalist. Covering those early days of the Proceso Argentina, when did you realize that the Junta was doing something illegal in counteracting terrorism?
1: Well, I also worked as a correspondent for a number of other publications. Journalists are not very well paid anywhere in the world unless they become stars, and that was certainly true there. And I had a large family; I had 5 children. But anyway, I was a journalist, and so I would go out and report for other people. And that probably was one of the reasons why I knew earlier than anybody else that things were not the way they were supposed to be. I mean, the military was saying that they were going to restore democracy. It became pretty clear afterwards that when nothing that we were complaining about before, which were the Ford Falcons without number plates, the kidnappings, the assassinations that were taking place before the coup, none of them stopped after the coup. In fact, it got worse. And a number of things happened. Perhaps one of the other key things was that we had a phone call one day. We published a death notice. It's a report of a funeral, of a family who died. Andrew Graham Ewell knew the, his father knew the family that called up and said, "Look, there were a few errors in the death notice." And we realized something funny had happened. So we went out together to see the family, the old people whose daughter, her husband, had been taken away at 3 o'clock in the morning, and found later on more dead than alive. He'd been so badly tortured and thrown into a ditch. And some nuns tried to save his life, but they weren't able to do that. And the reason that he was, of course, that was something that was enormously shocking and very early on, because what we discovered was is that he had been picked up. He ran the laboratory of Squibb, the Squibb chemical company in Zarate. Terrible things happened in Zarate, which still haunt me when I know about them, when I hear about them again. And because he was about 30 and he needed to get his chemical engineering degree, he'd worked in the laboratory, he was running the laboratory, but if he didn't get his degree, probably he would no longer be running. And so he went back to university, and because of that, he'd invite other students back to study at home with him, and he became a student again. That made him immediately suspicious, and so we discovered what had happened, and we went and talked to the family. What had happened was is they came, knock on the door, they looked through the stained glass window on the door in an old house and saw this silhouette, looked like a policeman. They weren't particularly surprised then, because things happened in the laboratory and telephones were not very good in those days. So they opened the door. And these particular people behaved reasonably decently, and they stole a few things, but they were guns, antique guns, but nothing else. No. And they just said they needed to take him away for some questioning. Of course, when his body turned up, there was a huge funeral. He was very well known in Zarate. And while the funeral was taking place, some of these Ford Falcons went round and threw out leaflets, trying to give the impression that he was a leader of the Montaneros who had betrayed him. These things happened all the time. There was always this black propaganda trying to change what had happened. Unfortunately, we just couldn't. We talked very closely to the family. There was no way that we could report that story because they were just terrified. They knew, they thought that if word got out about what had happened, they would become and be killed. Three beautiful young girls and the mother and the old grandparents. So that was the first shocking thing that we knew in absolute, complete detail what had happened, and were horrified that we really couldn't do anything about it. What I did do was I was trying to raise the alarm, because the abroad, the coup was seen as a velvet, a velvet revolution, bloodless, and to some extent it seemed like that to begin with. The sun shone, and I think we all thought that law's going to come back, democracy's going to come back, and it wasn't happening. And so we would do things in the Herald, but that didn't have a very loud voice. I was at that time a correspondent, stringer, as they call them, which meant that I was a correspondent in Argentina of the Washington Post. So I wrote two stories with my byline on them, because I wanted to do that. First of all, I didn't want it to be anonymous. Looking back, it was probably crazy, but it might not have worked. And one was to say this is not a velvet revolution. The disappearances are still continuing. And changing it a bit to give an idea of what happened so that it wouldn't be recognized by the military, I described this case that had happened and other cases that by then I knew about, to say these things are happening here. And the other thing that I did was said that, unfortunately, it's absolutely not true to say that in Argentina there's freedom of the press. There is not. There is an agreement of self-censorship between the main newspapers and the military government. There's a gentleman's agreement going on. And so I explained what the situation of the press was. I had a good friend in the government at that time, Walter Klein, who was the second in charge in the economy ministry under Martínez de Hoz. And he came to me and said, "You're crazy. Why did you put your name on this?" I said, "I want so that people know exactly what I'm doing and why I'm doing it." The reason that I couldn't write those stories in the Herald was, one, that it could have resulted in the family I mentioned being killed to shut up everything. And the other was that I wanted to be able to continue to report. And we managed to do that. We managed to save lives. What we discovered is that if we could get a story out quickly enough, and if there was particularly if there was some foreign connection, because the newspaper was read by diplomats, and so then they would ask questions. If we could say, this person had a scholarship in Spain or in the United States or somewhere like that. So, quite honestly, the readers used to complain and say that, some of them used foul language, terrible letters to me. Newspapers full of human rights. It wasn't full of human rights, except we were concerned about human beings' lives, and we discovered that we could actually save lives. Now, it meant that you had to investigate very carefully the case so that it wasn't the military would always try to trick you up and say that what we were saying was false. And you had to work out with the family whether they agreed with you that it was worth doing. In the cases that I know about, when they waited too long because they said, we have an uncle is a general and he's going to get them back again, they didn't come back.
2: It's so interesting hearing all these stories that I don't like to interrupt you, but no. Didn't you feel that, or were you conscious that you were putting your family at risk, that you were yourself at risk?
1: I didn't think my family would be at risk, and that was another thing that was pretty shocking for me. I realized after a time that what I was doing, because I talked to the military all the time. I spoke to Videla twice about this. And I spoke to Agin Degi persistently and continually with lists. I took lists of, because they complained, they didn't like the stories appearing in the paper. I said, "I'm not interested. I'm really interested in either these people being put on trial or released. And so if these people appear, there won't be a word in the newspaper about it at all." But of course they didn't, and so one did what I could. I didn't think they would. I honestly came to Argentina and realized that the Argentine military were very respected when I arrived. And they were pioneers in many parts of the country. And military honor, my father was in the, before he became a Marconi man, he was in the British Army, and he loved my wife, as it happens, has relatives who are military people. And so I thought that my family would be okay. I didn't think anything would happen to them. And I honestly, and this is true, but it's perfectly true, I decided that, yes, I was probably going to be killed. I would get up in the morning and say, this is the day when they're probably going to kill me. Well, it never happened, but it enables you to get through the day, because when you've got through the day and you've operated like that. So, and when they did take me away, which was also very useful for a journalist, when they came, I knew they were going to come one day, and I was never, and we'd always been writing in the newspaper, look, if you're going to arrest people you believe are suspects, come in uniform, say where you're taking them, then put them on trial. And we were writing that in the newspaper. So one day I heard the noise and I looked through the window where I was preparing a newspaper supplement about Dutch, Netherlands independence, the Dutch day, the independence of Netherlands and stories about Holland. And I looked through the window and I saw these characters. Well, they hadn't come in a Ford Falcon. They came in a Renault with the sunroof open, and this guy was sitting there with belts of bullets across his chest, which I really thought was unnecessary for me, and a machine gun sitting on top of the car. So up they came in their leather jackets and so on, completely typecast. So I said, "Well, look, I've got to finish something of this. I can't go with you immediately, having seen films and knowing how you should behave on these occasions." So, I said, "Would you leave with the secretary, the details of where you're taking me?" Because they didn't. So I went off with them, and they shoved me in the car, and then they continued. They then talked about how they'd shot up, they'd killed this person that morning, and they'd done this, and the bullets went right through. They were trying to frighten me. And I watched where we were going, and I realized that we were going to what was then called Superintendencia de Seguridad, SS, very, very notably. And I'd been on this trip before, because before the coup, they came for Andrew Graham Yule. Again, a rather funny story, but I insisted on going with him, so I had taken that trip before. So I thought, well, at least I'm going to a recognized jail, a legal jail. When I got in there, they pushed me in there and made me strip, and I looked, and ahead of me on this huge wall was huge swastika underneath Nazi nationalism, which was very nice of them to tell me exactly what they were like, provided I was going to get out of it. And I did, because by that time I was well known enough for me to be an embarrassment to them. And while I was inside, I was able to hear the screams of people being tortured, something that I thought I'd heard before. And so I got into the beast, and I saw what it was like inside, you know, and that was useful as a journalist. Now, I wasn't able to write. It's another thing I couldn't write about. I felt rather bad, because when I finally, I got out very quickly. They got me out of that prison so fast you can't imagine. I went through four different cells and two prisons in a very short space of time, and they put the poor judge in, although he was out in his estancia at the weekend, and he must have been very disgruntled, so they put me on trial there very quickly and then put me out on bail very quickly. I met with friends afterwards and I told them about the swastika. I said, I think I should write about this. And they, no, you better not. No, no, Sabrina, oh, you can't do that. So I decided to go and I asked for an interview with President Videla. He wouldn't give it to me. And I spoke to Captain Carpintero, who handled the press for the military at that time. Naval captain, very pleasant person to deal with, and I said to him, I said, you should tell the president that he should take a bucket of whitewash and take it down to that jail and whitewash out that swastika. And he kind of laughed and said, well, he's not going to do that. None of us here, so no. So that was very illuminating. Now, the terrible thing at the end of it all is that I discovered that these military people did not have any honor. Because the thing that made us leave was a letter, very cruel, sadistic letter, full of lots of details about our family, which had been distorted to make us sound like terrible people, to make my wonderful father-in-law sound, they called him a usurer, you know, usurero, horrible things. And also, very noticeably, that the only people who were mentioned by name as friends of ours were all happened to be Jewish names, and, you know, a threat. And it was written, they were doing this, they had this black propaganda, they would send me letters that looked as if they were from the Montaneros, but they weren't. They were on, and this letter was on, and it was addressed to my son of 11 years old, and we were trying to stop him from realizing what was going on. We'd been through a lot because, you know, we had threats from both sides. On the other side, the children did too. They went to, an English language school, St. Andrew's School, St. Andrew Scott School. And so I wasn't there, but I made a point of coming back around when there were children coming back from school, to be there when they were back from school and then go back to the office, to the newspaper. And at that time, the letter had arrived, certified mail, handwritten letter with the envelope was of St. Andrew's Scott School. And my wife thought, well, it's probably one of his friends writing to him. They're using, boys do this kind of thing. So she didn't open the letter. She gave it to him. He opened it. My eldest son looked over his shoulder and said, Montaneros! And poor Peter, and it's only the last year that he's been able to tell us exactly what he felt at that moment. He said, well, I saw the films and I realized that I thought that when you opened a letter like that, the bomb goes off. And he said, get a helicopter, get me out of here. With that, I went to see Argindegi. I said, I know perfectly well who sent this letter. You must know it too. It's very easy to check it out. It's a certified letter, all things. They were writing these things in CIDE, or military intelligence. I think it was actually CIDE. And he laughed. He said, death threats. He said, my children have got albums full of them. They just laugh about it. So with that, and then the next thing that happened was that, believe it or not, that was a little bit beforehand, they tried to kidnap my wife. They tried to take her. We lived on Avenida Alvear at that time, Montevideo and Alvear, one-way street. She was crossing because the Almacen, Fito's, the little Almacen there where we used to pay on, he kept how much we owed him on a nail, on a note on a nail on the wall. It was a wonderful man. And she was crossing the road, and quite suddenly, one Ford Falcon came one way and one the other on a one-way street, so they got cut off the street for that moment. And with enormous presence of mind, or just brilliance, she said, "Oh, disculpe, disculpe." And they hesitated. They took out their guns, and at that time they used to click the automatic so that they were clicking on their guns. It was a horrible sound to hear. And then they got sort of confused, and they let her go. My wife said there was a couple watching, and they said, "Oh, quien está tratando de chupar?" This terrible term that they had. Chupar, suck people up like a vacuum cleaner. And she went to Fito. She stayed there for a while, and then she came back again. She told me about it. I found it hard to believe to begin with. You know, I just didn't think they would do that. But then the letter came, and finally, I'd had to leave the country at one point earlier on, so there are a lot of things, but this is probably the basic thing, is I didn't realize they were quite capable of doing anything to my family, which I didn't think before. And so, you know, I didn't want to leave, but I didn't think that I would do what the Papal Nuncio, Pio Laghi, wanted me to do. He said, "Well, you should send your family abroad and you stay here." And I said, "I'm not a priest." And so I thought what I would do is go and see Videla. Well, no, he asked to see me, because by that time the Herald had become a kind of symbol that there was, you know, there was a newspaper that was saying things here, and it hadn't been closed down, and so, you know, and democracy, and they were arguing, the moderates, the so-called moderados. So he asked to see me, and I went to see him. And to my horror, although it wasn't surprising, because at the time when I met him before, I realized that he was not the kind of man that was going to stand up and stop what was happening. He didn't have the guts. I have to use those words. He didn't have the guts to do it. And this time he said to me, he said, well, he would like to go home. He would like to give everything up. But if he left, a general would come who would be a bloodbath. The country would be just... And so, you know, very reluctantly and very quietly we left. The news got out. I didn't want people to know, really, that I was leaving, because I thought that we'd better get back again. But, of course, we were not able to. So, as you can imagine, to be able to come back now and to be, you know, forget the illustrious part, ciudadano illustre, but it's just wonderful to be back as a citizen in Buenos Aires with all the problems that exist in Argentina, which is always, you know, I've been through so many of them. I've been absent for 30 years. It's just glorious to be back again, and it's impossible for me to be anything but optimistic. I see Buenos Aires through rose-tinted spectacles, but I can't do anything. I also see the problems, but the enjoyment of being back when the jacarandas are out in Buenos Aires and the flowers are out and the kiosks full of newspapers and magazines and the flowers and, all the things that people here have kind of got so used to that they don't realize.
0: They take them for granted.
1: All for granted. Yeah. And I don't, you know, I don't at all. They're, every day they're a joy. You know, I go out and they're cleaning the pavements. It's an absolute joy, you know. You smell the bread. It's marvelous. It's just glorious for me.
0: I'm sorry to take you back to the 70s, but there's something I'd like to ask you. Regarding the interview you gave to your son David Cox in 2000, you state, regarding life in Proceso Argentina, "Sometimes I ask myself if I was the madman while the rest was sane." Can you enlarge that perception you shared with few?
1: Well, you see, because so many people refused to recognize what was going on. And I think people were bound to know. I don't see how they couldn't. Because the Ford Falcons went through the streets with these toughs inside. And if you got in their way, you know, they'd bang you, hit you with their guns. And everybody at one time or other knew of somebody who'd been taken away. I mean, in some instances, I mean, there was complete lawlessness. When, you know, now people are talking about lack of security, and there's no doubt about that. It's terrible. But at that time, I had a friend who was just kidnapped for his car by, you know, the security forces. I don't know whether they were police, army, navy, or air force, but that's what they were. He was lucky they didn't kill him. But they made him drive out to behind the Facultad de Derecho, which was one of the places that they used, and told him to get out of the car and run, and he ran and ran and ran. He didn't know whether he would end up riddled with bullets, but he never got his car back. There were lots of incidents like that, so it's very hard to tell. I think you could possibly say that many people managed to live outside it. We know that in other countries in the world. It is possible to live in a kind of mental exile.
2: Well, many the usual statement, there must be some reason.
1: Exactly. Por algo será. Yes. And so you can...
2: Unbelievable.
1: Yeah, you know,
2: I was at the School of Law at that time. There must be some reason.
1: Exactly.
2: And everything was excusable under that statement.
1: Of course it was, yes. Because, you know, even if this was a person that you knew perfectly well, it would enable you to think that, well, if it was, you know, that person was a terrorist, you know. I never knew, but, well... But, you know, it was necessary to go beyond that and say, well, even if that person was a terrorist, shouldn't that person be put on trial? Should that person disappear? And those were the questions that were not asked. And that's what made you wonder whether you're not crazy. Another person I worked very closely with was James Nielsen. James Nielsen, I'd say I am apolitical. I really honestly can't tell you whether I've been accused of being a communist, of an imperialist, of a conservative, a liberal, everything under the sun. I don't think I fit any of those. I might be any of those things at one time or another. But James Nielsen is a very, very convinced, traditional conservative, what you would call in Argentina a liberal. These labels are difficult. And I can remember one time saying to him, Jim, you know, but aren't we wrong? I mean, everybody seems to think that this is the way you deal with terrorism, isn't it? And thank God he said, no, the horrible things that they're doing are just not acceptable. And, you know, we were very lonely and because we became very unpopular with friends. I mean, they would cross the road when they saw us coming. And, you know, it was difficult. But my wife was, you know, obviously was the tremendous support because she was somebody who, to begin with, was, she would say, not true, of course, she'd call herself a typical Argentine housewife, but she wasn't a typical Argentine housewife. There is no such thing as a typical. Argentine women are wonderful. I mean, and this is one of the things that gave me enormous... I say this consistently because it's so true. If the mothers of Plaza de Mayo, if the women had not reacted, this could have gone on a lot longer and a lot more people killed. And these were marvelous women who just said, I want to know where my children are. And they were so brave and courageous.
3: How did you become interested in the movement?
1: Well, you know, you hear things, and I worked at that time for, well, almost everybody. One time I worked for the New York Times and the Washington Post together, and I got a front-page story in the Washington Post with a byline on it, so then I couldn't work for the New York Times anymore. But I worked for The Economist, which was very interesting, too, because you don't have your name on it, and so I could write a lot of things for that. As a result of that, I used to go to a building that was called the Safico Building. I saw the other day, it's now called the Transradio Building. Mm-hmm. And this is the building where all the agencies, all the news agencies are. So I would go in there to do my work for Newsweek, which was one of the things, The Economist, and I worked for the BBC for a while, too. And at those places, people who were absolutely desperate, who'd gone everywhere looking for their husband or looking for their wife or looking for their daughter, were going to the correspondent saying, can you help? You know, we've been everywhere. What's going on? You know, can you help us? So I met a wonderful woman whose husband was had been taken away. And fortunately, her children had not been taken away. And got to know her. And she said, you know, what's happening now is that people are spending the whole night in Plaza de Mayo because there is an officer of the gendarmerie who is receiving people. He gives 10 numbers out every morning at 8 o'clock so 10 people can go and ask him. His original job, I discovered, was to tell people when... before the dictatorship, when people were moved from prison to prison to tell them, you know, your relative has been moved from Trelew to whatever prison it was. That was his job. But people were so desperate, it seemed to be the only place that they might find something. And so when I went, I went about midnight, and there were probably then about 10 people, and the crowd gathered during the night. And they'd started to organize then, because it didn't make any sense for thousands of people anyway. The police would have probably come and got them. So what they arranged was, okay, tomorrow the 10 numbers will go to you. You know, they were organizing. So I started to hear the stories. I didn't identify myself as a journalist, just with them. I just listened to them. So that's how the mothers started to organize and started to get moving. And we became very, very close to them. One, the office was beautifully situated. Azopardo, the office is in Azopardo, just walking distance of Plaza de Mayo and the War Ministry. It's a perfect newspaper to cover revolutions and things like that. And we always had somebody to watch the mothers, so much so that one of our reporters was taken away when they took away the mothers in buses. That was an extraordinary incident, too, because people refused to admit that they were there. At one time, they called them Las Locas, the mad women of Plaza de Mayo, which, of course, made them even more compelling in what story they were telling and about their own suffering. And so we always kept close, and the Herald became a place where people would come, tell their stories, and we would take them all down, and we'd discuss and cover what stories we could in regard to them. It seems silly to use the word stories, but that's what we did. And at the same time, and this is not often recognized, and it should be recognized, that Tex Harris, who was sent down by the Carter administration, with the Carter's administration commitment to human rights, he came down here working for Patricia Darien, and he went to Plaza de Mayo and handed out his card to all the mothers. And also, he kept probably the best list of disappeared people in the U.S. Embassy.

0: cable discussion by cable. At that time, it was also difficult. Communications were difficult. You send it out by teletype. And the foreign editor of The Economist said, but people do not disappear, you know. Well, they are.
1: In Argentina, yeah.
0: Yeah. And so that was hard to get across. And for some of our readers, you know, conservative readers, it was very hard to accept. And, you know, they would say there are lies. It's a lying newspaper. It's a communist newspaper. Cox is a communist. And so those things were difficult.
2: RAE, Argentina al mundo. RAE, Argentina, 面向世界.
3: RAE, Argentina vers le monde.
4: RAE, Argentina to the world.
2: RAE, 世界に向けて, Argentina.
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2: RAE, Argentina al mundo.
8: RAE, Argentina to the world presents 10 Argentinians who impressed the world.

One day in 1950, a 7-year-old Argentine boy made his debut as pianist. The world is full of prodigy children whose uniqueness melts into a heap of equals. But Daniel Barenboim, born in November 1942, was made of a special dove. His parents were remarkable pianists, and they soon moved the newly born to the state of Israel. Barenboim's talent was immediately discovered by other musicians, so much so that after his debut in 1952 as a pianist in Salzburg, Austria, he was invited to continue studying there. He was only 10 years old and took lessons of orchestra conduction from a well-known conductor of the time, Igor Markevich.

In 1952, he impressed other conductors and also gave his first concert in Paris. It was in Salzburg, where he played for the Wilhelm Furtwängler, who invited him first to the rehearsals of the Don Giovanni opera by Mozart, and later to perform with the Berlin Philharmonic Orchestra. There it was that the incredible orchestra conductor said, "This year-old child, Barenboim, is a freak."

He made his first registration in 1954, and a year later he had lessons with his best teacher, Nadia Boulanger, the same who would teach Astor Piazzolla later. Number one pianist interpreting Chopin was Arthur Rubinstein. It was he who helped Barenboim, who was only 14, to perform in London and New York. In New York, Barenboim played at the Carnegie with the Philharmonic Orchestra conducted by Leopoldo Stokowski and by Dimitri Mitropoulos, who would be the favorite conductor of Callas at the Metropolitan Opera House.

In England, he met his first wife, the cello player Jacqueline Dupré, whom he married in 1967. The same year, the Six-Day War took place in which Israel would conquer a large part of the Palestinian territories. The war would leave a mark in Barenboim's life.

He was 32 when he was appointed musical director of the Paris Orchestra, where he would stay until 1989, when a scandal related to his fees and politics pushed him away from the post. At that time, France celebrated the bicentenary of its revolution and opened the modern Bastille Opera. But the contract celebrated did not please the new government, who objected to Barenboim's double role of artistic and musical director. Therefore, he resigned. Then, figures such as Patrice Chéreux, composer and director Pierre Boulez, and soprano Jessie Norman, sent a letter to President Mitterrand in which they threatened with canceling their own contracts if Barenboim was not reinstated in his post.

No musician paralleled Barenboim's success in the second half of the 20th century. At that time, he was the Paris orchestra conductor, traveled all around the world giving piano concerts, and many times acted as a soloist and director. He also conducted the Deutsche Berlin Opera, but he never quit playing chamber music with the most remarkable string soloists. His recordings with Jacqueline Dupré are widely remembered, despite his personal relation with the cellist who suffered from multiple sclerosis the last year of her life.

By the beginning of the 80s, the Argentine Israeli broke the taboo that someone of their origin conducted the Wagnerian Festival of Beirut, precisely when Richard Wagner was considered the reincarnation of anti-Judaism. Years later, in 2001, he dared interpret Wagner in Israel for the first time. The scandal reached Parliament, whose cultural commission declared the musician persona non grata, till he excused publicly for having performed a piece of Adolf Hitler's favorite composer.

hardly heard is the fact that Barenboim regularly questioned the occupation of the Palestinian territories and the policy of settlement of Jewish colonies. In June 2017, during the war 50th anniversary, the maestro stated, "To commemorate the 50 years of the Israeli occupation of the Palestinian lands is morally unacceptable. Even those who think that the war of the 6 days was necessary, they can't deny the occupation and everything that came afterwards are an absolute catastrophe for the Palestinian and for the Israelis, both tragically and morally." His friendship with remarkable Palestinians, such as philosopher Edward Said, took him to found in 1999 a workshop integrated by Israeli, Palestinians, and Arab musicians, the Western Eastern Divan. And to do so, they chose a symbolic place, Weimar, Germany, a place where humanist ideals of the Illustration were darkened by the Holocaust.

The orchestra performed in many places of the world. Though its place of settlement lies in Sevilla, and which was born officially after the Wagner scandal. In 2005, the Western Eastern Divan performed in Ramallah, turning it into the first event of the orchestra in occupied territories. For many Palestinians, this is the first time they met with Israelis outside a military environment. Agel said to Daniel Barenboim, "You are the first thing I see of Israel, which is not a soldier or a tank." In October 1989, Barenboim was in Buenos Aires, a month before the fall of the Berlin Wall, to conduct the Philharmonic Orchestra at a memorable public concert. Barenboim wanted to celebrate the 40th anniversary of his musical debut at the Colón Theatre, interpreting a piece he had been postponing all his life, Bach-Goldberg Variations. That performance became a record that was heard all around the world.

7 years later, he gratified himself again. He conducted tango. He recorded My Beloved Buenos Aires, together with double bass player Héctor Console and Rodolfo Mederos Bandoneon. On the cover, he said, "Through this record full of nostalgia, I invite all the marvelous rhythms, the sensual melodies, and the eternal magic of my beloved Buenos Aires."

Barenboim's activity with more than 74 years of age and 67 of musical career is continuous. He received the most remarkable awards for his artistic and humanist activity throughout the world. He was the musical director of the Teatro alla Scala in Milano during almost 4 years. He continues as director of the Orchestra of the Peace between Arabs and Israelis. He continues with the direction of the Staatskapelle Berlin Orchestra. He also leads the Pierre Boulez

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and welcome to a new edition of RAE, Radio Difusión Argentina al Exterior. 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This is Fernando Farias, and together with sound technician Marisa Santillán, we'll be bringing you this show in English for Tuesday, August 18, 2026. We'll have today some interesting content to share with you. A great interview that we recorded back in 2009 with the former editor, chief editor of the Buenos Aires Herald, Mr. Robert Cox, a figure that stood out during the dictatorship for leading the first and main and only for several years media outlet within Argentina that reported on human rights abuses and disappearances from within Argentina, and because of that Mr. Cox had to leave the country following a series of threats against him and his family. And we'll have also a chapter of our series 10 Argentines that moved the world on Daniel Barenboim, the great Argentine conductor and pianist who's also a champion of world peace and who's known, among other things, for putting together an orchestra of young musicians from Israel and Palestine to bridge these two peoples through music and to send to the world a message that peace and coexistence between Israelis and Palestinians is possible. If you want to get in touch with us, send an email to qslrai@gmail.com or a letter to Maipú Street 555, and then of course Buenos Aires, Argentina. 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If you are at the Xer, send emails to qslrai@gmail.com or letters to Maipú Street 555, and then of course Buenos Aires, Argentina. We're going to start right away with music. This is northern music, northern for us, in the north of Argentina. This is what we call northern music, from the border between Chile, Bolivia, northern Argentina, the Andean region. And it's beautiful music featuring the very identifiable sounds of charangos, sicuris, obviously guitars and other percussion instruments that give their identity to this music that identifies in itself the landscape and the culture of the Andes. Los Chalas is the name of this group, and the name of the track is Cuando se esconde el sol, When the Sun Sets.

0: is an honor to introduce Robert Cox, the former editor of English language newspaper The Buenos Aires Herald. Thank you for being with us.
1: Well, it's a great pleasure to be here. I used to listen to Ray, and I have over the years, so it's lovely to be in front of this microphone, speaking out to everybody all over the world who listens in.
0: Well, that's great. The pleasure and the honor is ours. Well, to start with, can you tell us a bit about your youth in England and how you came to settle in Argentina?
1: Well, my newspaper days began delivering newspapers when my father died, and my mother moved to the coast in Essex, Frinton-on-Sea, and I started delivering newspapers. And then I went to the local paper and said, I'd like to work for nothing, I'd like to work for free. In those days, it was an unusual thing to do, and so they were astonished. This was in my school vacations. I was in what they call the sixth form there, and I would have gone to university, but I liked it so much, and they offered me a job. And so I stayed into journalism all that time.
0: Sorry, what year was that?
1: That would have been 1950, something like that. I'm bad on dates. Before I went into the Navy, I was in the Navy for 2 years in the Korean War. But let me go back to my father, because it's key. My father used to come to Argentina, used to come to Buenos Aires. He was a Marconi man, one of the early operators on the liners that used to come to Buenos Aires. He would go to Valparaiso. He was on the P&O line and then the Royal Mail line, always as a radio operator. In those days, of course, it was, you know, which he showed me how to do, and I never managed to get it going. And he loved Buenos Aires. He must have come to Buenos Aires in the 20s, before the crash, and he thought it was such a magnificent city that he tried to persuade my mother to emigrate from Britain, immigrate into Argentina. She, being very English, wasn't. Take off to the other side of the world, and so that never happened. But it left me with always an enormous interest in Argentina. And so many years later, when I just finished 2 years national service in the Navy, I'd been to Korea and come back, and I was working then. I went working on a newspaper in the north of England in a place called Hull, and there was a wonderful newspaper at that time called the World's Press News, which offered newspaper jobs all over the world, mostly English language, because at that time the British Empire left behind the English language and these newspapers, which served an international community. And I saw this advertisement of the Buenos Aires Herald. I thought, that's marvelous. And I got the job. I think everybody else dropped out, probably for the same reason my mother, that they thought it was too far to go and too exotic. And so I came here on a Royal Mail ship, second class, with my tennis racket and a dinner jacket and just a few books, important books, and all in a big trunk. And we took us over a month to get here, which was marvelous. We stopped everywhere you can think of, Recife, Brazil. We went through Madeira, everywhere you could go, and arrived here at a time when Argentina was struggling to get back to democracy with Frondizi. And
0: 1959.
1: Yeah, I arrived exactly I arrived on April the 4th, 1959. And it's what they call an interesting life, you know.
2: Well, yes, in a way, your father was the responsible of your finally settling in Argentina.
1: Yeah, he left me with this idea of Argentina that I wanted to see. And, you know, and I really didn't intend to stay here. At that time, you had a contract of 4 years, and then you, believe it or not, you had 4 years vacation back in Britain with the passage paid here and there. It sounds impossible.
2: Same today.
1: You know, it's unbelievable. And I thought, you know, I'd like to come to Argentina, and then I'd like to move. I'd like to go around the world. And I didn't have any money, so that was one of the attractions of going to Buenos Aires, that they would pay my passage. But, of course, I met my wife here, and I fell in love with Argentina. It's there are times when I've not been too happy about things here, as you know. But, you know, you're journalists too, and you know that we as journalists, we tend to face kinds of problems that other people don't. It's a dangerous profession in many ways. As we know today, there are journalists being killed all over the world, and we're being killed because we're trying to tell people what's happening and what the truth is. And when I first came to Argentina, the Herald was a very... One friend said to me, is it still as quaint as it was? And, you know, quaint in the terms of sort of... And it was strange, because we used to cover Buckingham Palace and the royal family in great length, you know, sure, and all those things, and community things and things like that. And, of course, the events in Argentina made it such that one wanted to understand the country and wanted to get out. The other funny thing is, and it is funny, I mean, it's kind of funny in a way, they believed at that time that they couldn't get Argentine young people to work on the paper. They were elderly people, and they were hoping to keep the newspaper going as long as they were going, so they were bringing in young people. And British journalists were cheaper than Americans, so that's, you know. And they had the idea that Argentine young people would be out dancing all the time. And at that time, we used to finish the paper at 4 o'clock in the morning. I mean, we really did. They were incredible hours, but it was like being in something that... my life was almost in the newspaper. And, of course, the things that were happening in Argentina meant that as a journalist, you went out to find out about them. And so that's really what happened that changed the Herald from being a very good international newspaper always, played a wonderful role during the war, which helped it enormously because the rival paper, The Standard, which was owned by Irish Argentines, and it took the side of the Axis, while the Herald was very staunchly allied, pro-allied, so much so that the editor was arrested in Congress for a while for violating Argentine neutrality at that time. But, of course, it helped the newspaper to gather, you know, its reputation. And during, the dictatorship of Perón, which was a dictatorship, I wasn't here then, but one knows enough to know that life was very controlled in those days. The press was very controlled. It was it was an elected dictatorship, but it was. And the Herald played an important role at that time, too. And it was then that people started to say that the Herald said in English what the Spanish-language newspapers covered up in Spanish. A little bit of an exaggeration, but you know, some truth in it. The great thing about the Herald was that it was small, it had an international readership, and it was possible for it to be completely independent. And I think that's why... It was always very democratic, too. And unlike The Standard, which was the old established newspaper, which, if it still existed today, would be the oldest newspaper in Argentina. Sounds incredible, an English-language newspaper, but that was because the port, you know. Buenos Aires is such an important port that English was the language of the sea, of the shipping lines. And so the first newspapers, not the very first, but the one that established, was The Standard. And the Herald really took over from them. And... you know, I'm very proud of the newspaper itself, enormously proud of it. It's well over 100 years. I should have looked it up to see exactly how many it was, but it's
0: Well, regarding the paper's coverage of the Junta, it's also that really contributed to the Herald's reputation, but in particular your reputation as a journalist. Covering those early days of the Proceso Argentina, when did you realize that the Junta was doing something illegal in counteracting terrorism?
1: Well, I also worked as a correspondent for a number of other publications. Journalists are not very well paid anywhere in the world unless they become stars, and that was certainly true there. And I had a large family, I had 5 children. But anyway, I was a journalist, and so I would go out and report for other people. And that probably was one of the reasons why I knew earlier than anybody else that things were not the way they were supposed to be. I mean, the military was saying that they were going to restore democracy. It became pretty clear afterwards that when nothing that we were complaining about before, which were the Ford Falcons without number plates, the kidnappings, the assassinations that were taking place before the coup, none of them stopped after the coup. In fact, it got worse. And a number of things happened. Perhaps one of the other key things was that we had a phone call one day. We published a death notice. It's a, you know, report of a funeral, of a family who died. And Andrew Graham Yule knew the, his father knew the family that called up and said, "Look, there were a few errors in the death notice." And we realized something funny had happened. So we went out together to see the family, the old people whose daughter, her husband, had been taken away at 3 o'clock in the morning, and found later on more dead than alive. He'd been so badly tortured and thrown into a ditch, and some nuns tried to save his life, but they weren't able to do that. And the reason that he was, of course, that was something that was enormously shocking and very early on, because what we discovered was is that he had been picked up. He ran the laboratory of Squibb, the Squibb chemical company in Zarate. Terrible things happened in Zarate, which still haunt me when I know about them, when I hear about them again. And because he was about 30 and he needed to get his chemical engineering degree, he'd worked in the laboratory, he was running the laboratory, but if he didn't get his degree, probably he would no longer be running. And so he went back to university, and because of that, he'd invite other students back to study at home with him, and he became a student again. That made him immediately suspicious, and so we discovered what had happened, and we went and talked to the family. What had happened was is they came, knock on the door, they looked through the stained glass window on the door in an old house and saw this silhouette, looked like a policeman. They weren't particularly surprised then, because things happened in the laboratory and telephones were not very good in those days, so they opened the door. And these particular people behaved reasonably decently, and they stole a few things, but they were guns, antique guns, but nothing else. No. And they just said they needed to take him away for some questioning. Of course, when his body turned up, there was a huge funeral. He was very well known in Zarate. And while the funeral was taking place, some of these Ford Falcons went round and threw out leaflets, trying to give the impression that he was a leader of the Montaneros who had betrayed him. These things happened all the time. There was always this black propaganda trying to change what had happened. Unfortunate, Wenner, I mean, we just couldn't. We talked very closely to the family. There was no way that we could report that story because they were just terrified. They knew, they thought that if word got out about what had happened, they would be commonly killed. Three beautiful young girls and the mother and the old grandparents. So that was the first shocking thing that we knew in absolute, complete detail what had happened, and were horrified that we really couldn't do anything about it. What I did do was, I was trying to raise the alarm, because the abroad, the coup was seen as a velvet, you know, a velvet revolution, bloodless, and to some extent it seemed like that to begin with. The sun shone, and you know, and I think we all thought that law's going to come back, democracy's going to come back, and it wasn't happening. And so we would do things in the Herald, but that didn't have a very loud voice. I was at that time a correspondent, stringer, as they call them, which meant that I was a correspondent in Argentina of the Washington Post. So I wrote two stories with my byline on them, because I wanted to do that. First of all, I didn't want it to be anonymous. Looking back, it was probably crazy, but it might not have worked. And one was to say this is not a velvet revolution. The disappearances are still continuing. And changing it a bit to give an idea of what happened so that it wouldn't be recognized by the military, I described this case that had happened and other cases that by then I knew about, to say these things are happening here. And the other thing that I did was said that, unfortunately, it's absolutely not true to say that in Argentina there's freedom of the press. There is not. There is an agreement of self-censorship between the main newspapers and the military government. There's a gentleman's agreement going on. And so I explained what the situation of the press was. I had a good friend in the government at that time, Walter Klein, who was the second in charge in the economy ministry under Martínez de Hoz. And he came to me and said, "You're crazy. Why did you put your name on this?" And I said, "I want so that people know exactly what I'm doing and why I'm doing it." The reason that I couldn't write those stories in the Herald was, one, that it could have resulted in the family I mentioned being killed to shut up everything. And the other was that I wanted to be able to continue to report. And we managed to do that, and we managed to save lives. What we discovered is that if we could get a story out quickly enough, and if there was particularly if there was some foreign connection, because the newspaper was read by diplomats, and so then they would ask questions. If we could say, this person had a scholarship in Spain or in the United States or somewhere like that. So, quite honestly, the readers used to complain and say that, some of them use foul language, terrible letters to me. Newspaper's full of human rights. It wasn't full of human rights, except that we were concerned about human beings' lives, and we discovered that we could actually save lives. Now, it meant that you had to investigate very carefully the case so that it wasn't the military would always try to trick you up and say that what we were saying was false. And you had to work out with the family whether they agreed with you that it was worth doing. In the cases that I know about, when they waited too long because they said, we have an uncle is a general and he's going to get them back again, they didn't come back.
2: It's so interesting hearing all these stories that I don't like to interrupt you, but no. Didn't you feel that, were you conscious that you were putting your family at risk, that you were yourself at risk?
1: I didn't think my family would be at risk, and that was another thing that was pretty shocking for me. I realized after a time that what I was doing, because I talked to the military all the time. I mean, I spoke to Videla twice about this, and I spoke to Agin Degi persistently and continually with lists. I took lists of, because they complained, they didn't like the stories appearing in the paper. I said, "I'm not interested. I'm really interested in either these people being put on trial or released. And so if these people appear, there won't be a word in the newspaper about it at all." But of course they didn't. And so one did what I could. I didn't think they would. I honestly came to Argentina and realized that the Argentine military were very respected when I arrived. And they were pioneers in many parts of the country. And military honor, my father was in the, before he became a Marconi man, he was in the British Army, and he loved my wife, as it happens, has relatives who are military people. And so I thought that my family would be okay. I didn't think anything would happen to them. And I honestly, and this is true, but it's perfectly true. I decided that, yes, I was probably going to be killed. I would get up in the morning and say, this is the day when they're probably going to kill me. Well, it never happened, but it enables you to get through the day, because when you've got through the day and you've operated like that. So, and when they did take me away, which was also very useful for a journalist, when they came, I knew they were going to come one day, and I was never. And we'd always been writing in the newspaper, look, if you're going to arrest people you believe are suspects, come in uniform, say where you're taking them, then put them on trial. And we were writing that in the newspaper. So one day, I heard the noise, and I looked through the window, where I was preparing a newspaper supplement about Dutch Netherlands independence. Dutch Day, the independence of Netherlands and stories about Holland. And I looked through the window, I saw these characters. Well, they hadn't come in a Ford Falcon. They came in a Renault with the sunroof open, and this guy was sitting there with belts of bullets across his chest, which I really thought was unnecessary for me, and a machine gun sitting on top of the car. So up they came in their leather jackets and so on, completely typecast. So I said, well, look, I've got to finish something of this. I can't go with you immediately, having seen films and knowing how you should behave in these occasions. So I said, would you leave with the secretary, the details of where you're taking me? Because they didn't. So I went off with them, and they shoved me in the car, and then they continued. They then talked about how they'd shot up. They'd killed this person that morning, and they'd done this, and the bullets went right through. They were trying to frighten me. And I watched where we were going, and I realized that we were going to what was then called Superintendencia de Seguridad, SS, very, very notably. And I'd been on this trip before, because before the coup, they came for Andrew Graham Yule. Again, a rather funny story, but I insisted on going with him, so I had taken that trip before. So I thought, well, at least I'm going to a recognized jail, a legal jail. When I got in there, they pushed me in there and made me strip, and I looked, and ahead of me on this huge wall was huge swastika, and underneath Nazi nationalism, which was very nice of them to tell me exactly what they were like, provided I was going to get out of it. And I did, because by that time I was well known enough for me to be an embarrassment to them. And while I was inside, I was able to hear the screams of people being tortured, something that I thought I'd heard before. And so I got into the beast, and I saw what it was like inside, you know, and that was useful as a journalist. Now, I wasn't able to write. It's another thing I couldn't write about. I felt rather bad, because when I finally, I got out very quickly. They got me out of that prison so fast you can't imagine. I went through four different cells and two prisons in a very short space of time, and they put the poor judge in, although he was out in his estancia at the weekend. He must have been very disgruntled, so they put me on trial there very quickly and then put me out on bail very quickly. I met with friends afterwards and I told them about the swastika. I said, I think I should write about this. And they, no, you better not. No, no, Sabrina, oh, you can't do that. So I decided to go and I asked for an interview with President Videla. He wouldn't give it to me. And I spoke to Captain Carpintero, who handled the press for the military at that time. Naval captain, very pleasant person to deal with, and I said to him, I said, you should tell the president that he should take a bucket of whitewash and take it down to that jail and whitewash out that swastika. And he kind of laughed and said, well, he's not going to do that. No, so, no. So that was very illuminating. Now, the terrible thing at the end of it all is that I discovered that these military people did not have any honor. Because the thing that made us leave was a letter, very cruel, sadistic letter, full of lots of details about our family, which had been distorted to make us sound like terrible people, to make my wonderful father-in-law sound, they called him a usurer, you know, usurero, horrible things. And also, very noticeably, that the only people who were mentioned by name as friends of ours were all happened to be Jewish names, and, you know, a threat. And it was written, they were doing this, they had this black propaganda, they would send me letters that looked as if they were from the Montaneros, but they weren't, they were on. And this letter was on, it was addressed to my son of 11 years old, and we were trying to stop him from realizing what was going on. We'd been through a lot because, you know, we had threats from both sides on the other side. The children did too. They went to, an English language school, St. Andrew's School, and so I wasn't there, but I made a point of coming back around when there were children coming back from school, to be there when they were back from school, and then go back to the office, to the newspaper. And at that time, the letter had arrived, certified mail, handwritten letter, with the envelope was of St. Andrew's Scott School. And my wife thought, well, it's probably one of his friends writing to him. They're using, boys do this kind of thing. And so she didn't open the letter. She gave it to him. He opened it. My eldest son looked over his shoulder and said, Montaneros! And poor Peter, and it's only the last year that he's been able to tell us exactly what he felt at that moment. He said, well, I saw the films and I realized that I thought that when you opened a letter like that, the bomb goes off. And he said, get a helicopter, get me out of here. With that, I went to see Argindegi. I said, I know perfectly well who sent this letter. You must know it too. It's very easy to check it out. It's a certified letter, of all things. They were writing these things in CIDE, or military intelligence. I think it was actually CIDE. And he laughed. He said, death threats. He said, my children have got albums full of them. They just laugh about it. So with that, and then next thing that happened was that, believe it or not, that was a little bit forehand, they tried to kidnap my wife. They tried to take her. We lived on Avenida Alvear at that time, Montevideo and Alvear, one-way street, She was crossing because the Almacen, Fito's, the little Almacen there where we used to pay on, he kept how much we owed him on a nail, on a note on a nail on the wall. It was a wonderful man. And she was crossing the road, and quite suddenly, one Ford Falcon came one way and one the other on a one-way street, so they got cut off the street for that moment. And with enormous presence of mind, or just brilliance, she said, "Oh, disculpe, disculpe." And they hesitated. They took out their guns, and at that time they used to click the automatic so that they were clicking on their guns. It was a horrible sound to hear. And then they got sort of confused, and they let her go. My wife said there was a couple watching, and they said, "Oh, quien estaba dando de chupar?" This terrible term that they had. Chupar, suck people up like a vacuum cleaner. And she went to Fito. She stayed there for a while, and then she came back again. She told me about it. I found it hard to believe to begin with. You know, I just didn't think they would do that. But then the letter came, and finally, I'd had to leave the country at one point earlier on, so there are a lot of things, but this is probably the basic thing, is I didn't realize they were quite capable of doing anything to my family, which I didn't think before. And so, you know, I didn't want to leave, but I didn't think that I would do what the Papal Nuncio, Pio Laghi, wanted me to do. He said, "Well, you should send your family abroad and you stay here." And I said, "I'm not a priest." And so I thought what I would do is go and see Videla. Well, no, he asked to see me, because by that time the Herald had become a kind of symbol that there was, you know, there was a newspaper that was saying things here, and it hadn't been closed down, and so, you know, and democracy, and they were arguing, the moderates, the so-called moderados. So he asked to see me, and I went to see him. And to my horror, although it wasn't surprising, because at the time when I met him before, I realized that he was not the kind of man that was going to stand up and stop what was happening. He didn't have the guts. I have to use those words. He didn't have the guts to do it. And this time he said to me, he said, "Well, he would like to go home. He would like to give everything up. But if he left, a general would come who would just, would be a bloodbath. The country would be just..." And so, you know, very reluctantly and very quietly we left. The news got out. I didn't want people to know, really, that I was leaving, because I thought that we'd better get back again. But, of course, we were not able to. So, as you can imagine, to be able to come back now and to be, you know, forget the illustrious part, ciudadano illustre, but it's just wonderful to be back as a citizen in Buenos Aires with all the problems that exist in Argentina, which is always, you know, I've been through so many of them. I've been absent for 30 years. It's just glorious to be back again, and it's impossible for me to be anything but optimistic. I see Buenos Aires through rose-tinted spectacles, but I can't do anything. I also see the problems, but the enjoyment of being back when the jacarandas are out in Buenos Aires and the flowers are out and the kiosks full of newspapers and magazines and the flowers and all the things that people here have kind of got so used to that they don't realize.
3: They take them for granted.
1: All for granted. Yeah. And I don't, I don't at all. They're, every day they're a joy. You know, I go out and they're cleaning the pavements. It's an absolute joy, you know. You smell the bread. It's marvelous. It's just glorious for me.
3: I'm sorry to take you back to the 70s, but there's something I'd like to ask you. Regarding the interview you gave to your son, David Cox, in 2000, you state, regarding life in Proceso Argentina, "Sometimes I asked myself if I was the madman while the rest was sane." Can you enlarge that perception you shared with few?
1: Well, you see, because so many people refused to recognize what was going on. And I think people were bound to know. I don't see how they couldn't. Because the Ford Falcons went through the streets with these toughs inside. And if you got in their way, you know, they'd bang you, hit you with their guns. And everybody at one time or other knew of somebody who'd been taken away. I mean, in some instances, I mean, there was complete lawlessness. When, you know, now people are talking about lack of security, and there's no doubt about that, it's terrible. But at that time, I had a friend who was just kidnapped for his car by, you know, the security forces. I don't know whether they were police, army, navy, or air force, but that's what they were. He was lucky they didn't kill him, but they made him drive out to behind the Facultad de Derecho, which was one of the places that they used, and told him to get out of the car and run, and he ran and ran and ran. He didn't know whether he would end up riddled with bullets, but he never got his car back. There were lots of incidents like that, so it's very hard to tell. I think you could possibly say that many people managed to live outside it. We know that in other countries in the world. It is possible to live in a kind of mental exile.
2: Well, many the usual statement, there must be some reason.
1: Exactly. Por algo será. Yes. For, and so you can...
2: Unbelievable.
1: Yeah, you know,
2: I was at the School of Law at that time. There must be some reason.
1: Exactly.
2: And everything was excusable under that statement.
1: Of course it was, yes, because you knew, even if you, this was a person that you knew perfectly well, it would enable you to think that, well, if it was, you know, that person was a terrorist, you know, I never knew, but, well, but, you know, it was necessary to go beyond that and say, well, even if that person was a terrorist, shouldn't that person be put on trial? Should that person disappear? And those were the questions that were not asked. And that's what made you wonder whether you're not crazy. Another person I worked very closely with was James Nielsen. James Nielsen, I'd say I am apolitical. I really honestly can't tell you whether I've been accused of being a communist, of an imperialist, of a conservative, a liberal, everything under the sun. I don't think I fit any of those. I might be any of those things at one time or another. But James Nielsen was a very, very convinced, traditional conservative, what you would call in Argentina a liberal. These labels are difficult. And I can remember one time saying to him, Jim, you know, but aren't we wrong? I mean, everybody seems to think that this is the way you deal with terrorism, isn't it? And thank God he said, no, the horrible things that they're doing are just not acceptable. And, you know, we were very lonely and because we became very unpopular with friends. I mean, they would cross the road when they saw us coming. And, you know, it was difficult. But my wife was, you know, obviously was the tremendous support because she was somebody who, to begin with, was, she would say, not true, of course, she called herself a typical Argentine housewife, but she wasn't a typical Argentine housewife. There is no such thing as a typical. Argentine women are wonderful. I mean, and this is one of the things that gave me enormous... I say this consistently because it's so true. If the mothers of Plácido Majo, if the women had not reacted, this could have gone on a lot longer and a lot more people killed. And these were marvelous women who just said, I want to know where my children are. And they were so brave and courageous.
3: How did you become interested in the movement?
1: Well, you know, you hear things, and I worked at that time for, well, almost everybody. One time I worked for the New York Times and the Washington Post together, and I got a front-page story in the Washington Post with a byline on it, so then I couldn't work for the New York Times anymore. But I worked for The Economist, which was very interesting, too, because you don't have your name on it, and so I could write a lot of things for that. As a result of that, I used to go to a building that was called the Safico Building. I saw the other day it's now called the Transradio Building. Mm-hmm. And this is the building where all the agencies, all the news agencies are. So I would go in there to do my work for Newsweek, which was one of the things. The Economist, and I worked for the BBC for a while too. And at those places, people who were absolutely desperate, who'd gone everywhere looking for their husband or looking for their wife or looking for their daughter, were going to the correspondent saying, can you help? You know, we've been everywhere. What's going on? You know, can you help us? So I met a wonderful woman whose husband was... had been taken away, and fortunately her children had not been taken away, and got to know her, and she said, you know, what's happening now is that people are spending the whole night in Plácido Majo, because there is an officer of the gendarmerie who is receiving people. He gives 10 numbers out every morning at 8 o'clock, so 10 people can go and ask him. His original job, I discovered, was to tell people when, before the dictatorship, when people were moved from prison to prison, to tell them, you know, your relative has been moved from Trelew to whatever prison it was. That was his job. But people were so desperate, it seemed to be the only place that they might find something. And so... when I went, I went about midnight, and there were probably then about 10 people, and the crowd gathered during the night. And they'd started to organize then, because it didn't make any sense for thousands of people anyway. The police would have probably come and got them. So what they arranged was, okay, tomorrow the 10 numbers will go to you, and you. You know, they were organizing. So I started to hear the stories. I didn't identify myself as a journalist. Just with them, I just listened to them. So that's how the mothers started to organize and started to get moving. And we became very, very close to them. One, the office was beautifully situated, Azopardo. The office is in Azopardo, just walking distance of Plaza de Mayo and the War Ministry. It's a perfect newspaper to cover revolutions and things like that. And we always had somebody to watch the mothers, so much so that one of our reporters was taken away when they took away the mothers in buses. That was an extraordinary incident, too, because people refused to admit that they were there. At one time, they called them Las Locas, the mad women of Plaza de Mayo, which, of course, made them even more compelling in what story they were telling and about their own suffering. And so we always kept close, and the Herald became a place where people would come, tell their stories, and we would take them all down and we'd discuss and cover what stories we could in regard to them. It seems silly to use the word stories, but that's what we did. And at the same time, and this is not often recognized, and it should be recognized, that Tex Harris, who was sent down by the Carter administration, with the Carter's administration commitment to human rights, he came down here working for Patricia Derrien, and he went to Plaza de Mayo and handed out his card to all the mothers. And also, he kept probably the best list of disappeared people in the U.S. Embassy. He had to leave because of threats against him and also because of a bit of a change of policy in the United States. But his commitment and the commitment of Pat Derrien, who came down here several times, received death threats while she was here. She was the Secretary for Human Rights of the Carter administration. But, you know, all in all, the important thing was to get the information, and that was the hardest thing. The hardest thing in the world was to describe what the word desaparecido meant. At that time, people could not grasp. They couldn't believe it. I had a discussion by cable. At that time, it was also difficult. Communications were difficult. You sent it out by teletype. And the foreign editor of The Economist said, but people do not disappear, you know. Well, they are.
2: In Argentina, yeah.
1: Yeah. And so that was hard to get across. And for some of our readers, you know, conservative readers, it was very hard to accept. And, you know, they would say there are lies. It's a lying newspaper. It's a communist newspaper. Cox is a communist, and so those things were difficult.
4: RAE, Argentina al mundo. RAE, Argentina, 面向世界.
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11: RAE, Argentina to the World presents 10 Argentinians who impressed the world.

One day in 1950, a 7-year-old Argentine boy made his debut as pianist. The world is full of prodigy children whose uniqueness melts into a heap of equals. But Daniel Barenboim, born in November 1942, was made of a special dove. His parents were remarkable pianists, and they soon moved the newly born to the state of Israel. Barenboim's talent was immediately discovered by other musicians, so much so that after his debut in 1952 as a pianist in Salzburg, Austria, he was invited to continue studying there. He was only 10 years old and took lessons of orchestra conduction from a well-known conductor of the time, Igor Markevich.

In 1952, he impressed other conductors and also gave his first concert in Paris. It was in Salzburg, where he played for the Wilhelm Furtwängler, who invited him first to the rehearsals of the Don Giovanni opera by Mozart, and later to perform with the Berlin Philharmonic Orchestra. There it was that the incredible orchestra conductor said, "This year-old child, Barenboim, is a freak."

England, he met his first wife, the cello player Jacqueline Dupré, whom he married in 1967. The same year, a six-day war took place in which Israel would conquer a large part of the Palestinian territories. The war would leave a mark in Barenboim's life.

He was 32 when he was appointed musical director of the Paris Orchestra, where he would stay until 1989, when a scandal related to his fees and politics pushed him away from the post. At that time, France celebrated the bicentenary of its revolution and opened the modern Bastille Opera. But the contract celebrated did not please the new government, who objected to Barenboim's double role of artistic and musical director. Therefore, he resigned. Then, figures such as Patrice Chéreux, composer and director, Pierre Boulez, and soprano Jessie Norman, sent a letter to President Mitterrand in which they threatened with canceling their own contracts if Barenboim was not reinstated in his post.

No musician paralleled Barenboim's success in the second half of the 20th century. At that time, he was the Paris Orchestra conductor, traveled all around the world giving piano concerts, and many times acted as a soloist and director. He also conducted the Deutsche Berlin Opera, but he never quit playing chamber music with the most remarkable string soloists. His recordings with Jacqueline Dupré are widely remembered. Despite his personal relation with the cellist who suffered from multiple sclerosis, the last year of her life.

By the beginning of the 80s, the Argentine Israeli broke the taboo that someone of their origin conducted the Wagnerian Festival of Beirut, precisely when Richard Wagner was considered the reincarnation of anti-Judaism. Years later, in 2001,

he dared interpret Wagner in Israel for the first time. The scandal reached Parliament, whose cultural commission declared the musician persona non grata, till he excused publicly for having performed a piece of Adolf Hitler's favorite composer.

Hardly heard is the fact that Barenboim regularly questioned the occupation of the Palestinian territories and the policy of settlement of Jewish colonies. In June 2017, during the war 50th anniversary, the maestro stated, "To commemorate the 50 years of the Israeli occupation of the Palestinian lands is morally unacceptable. Even those who think that the war of the 6 days was necessary, they can't deny the occupation and everything that came afterwards are an absolute catastrophe. For the Palestinian and for the Israelis, both tragically and morally." His friendship with remarkable Palestinians, such as philosopher Edward Said, took him to found in 1999 a workshop integrated by Israeli, Palestinians, and Arab musicians, the Western Eastern Divan. And to do so, they chose a symbolic place, Weimar, Germany, a place where humanist ideals of the Illustration were darkened by the Holocaust.

The orchestra performed in many places of the world. Though its place of settlement lies in Sevilla, and which was born officially after the Wagner scandal. In 2005, the Western Eastern Divan performed in Ramallah, turning it into the first event of the orchestra in occupied territories. For many Palestinians, this is the first time they met with Israelis outside a military environment. Agel said to Daniel Barenboim, "You are the first thing I see of Israel, which is not a soldier or a tank." In October 1989, Barenboim was in Buenos Aires, a month before the fall of the Berlin Wall, to conduct the Philharmonic Orchestra at a memorable public concert. Barenboim wanted to celebrate the 40th anniversary of his musical debut at the Colón Theatre, interpreting a piece he had been postponing all his life, Bach-Goldberg Variations. That performance became a record that was heard all around the world.

7 years later, he gratified himself again. He conducted tango. He recorded My Beloved Buenos Aires, together with double bass player Héctor Console and Rodolfo Mederos Bandoneon. On the cover, he said, "Through this record full of nostalgia, I invite all the marvelous rhythms, the sensual melodies, and the eternal magic of my beloved Buenos Aires."

Barenboim activity with more than 74 years of age and 67 of musical career is continuous. He received the most remarkable awards for his artistic and humanist activity throughout the world. He was the musical director of the Teatro alla Scala in Milano during almost 4 years. He continues as director of the Orchestra of the Peace between Arabs and Israelis. He continues with the direction of the Staatskapelle Berlin Orchestra. He also leads the Pierre Boulez Concert Hall, especially built in Berlin by the mythical architect Frank Gehry in 2015. He supports his musical internship project at the Colón Theater in Buenos Aires, and among other activities, he continues giving concerts with his life friend, Martha Argerich.

RAE Argentina to the World presented 10 Argentinians who impressed the world. Daniel Barenboim. A musician beyond borders. Production Darío Bustain. Coordination Silvana Avellaneda. Edition Matías Arreza Igor. The Voice Media.

And with this, we come to the end of today's edition of RAE in English. The host, yours truly, Fernando Farias. Hope you enjoy the program. Thank you very much for listening. Join us tomorrow. Ciao.